0: little surprising that they didn't even carve out room for the plaintiffs, because that means that now we're going to be processed out of the military just like everyone else before the case even gets back to the Supreme Court to be ruled on its merits.
1: Will you say anything to your kids, or are you trying to spare them from the, like, blow-by-blow stuff?
0: I don't know. I think, yeah, I might talk to them in the next day or so. Because they get triggered by all this big time. So I don't want to freak them out about that kind of stuff. I don't have to.
2: Now that the ban was real, here was the military's new policy. 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Coming up, Garrett and Chrissy try to find another way. 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
2: It's This American Life. I'm Laura Starcheski, sitting in for Ira Glass. This is the story of Garrett Morgan and her wife, Chrissy, trying to navigate the military's ban on trans people and keep some control over what's going to happen to their family. So one thing I asked Garrett, have you ever had any issues with your commanders, your colleagues, since you came out as trans? Any problems with anybody serving in the Navy with you? No, she told me, not once. Which is wild. I asked a bunch of other service members from different branches of the military, different ranks, what was their experience? And overwhelmingly, people said, it was good. I actually got a lot of support. I got a round of applause when I came out to my unit, one Army captain told me. This surprised me, because I was at least expecting more of a mixed bag. I read a few horror stories. Those were documented in the court cases. But so many people had been serving through multiple administrations without issues. There's about a decade of experience to draw on, look at, study, on how it's affected the military, having trans people serve openly. And it's been kind of a nothing burger, I have to say. I mean, there's been no catastrophic failure of unit cohesion, no indication that trans service members somehow harm troop readiness, as the Trump administration has argued, without evidence. That's been true for years. Which is why it was particularly hard to believe that what the Trump administration was claiming about trans people, that was going to carry the day, and not the reality everybody was living in. But now, the ban was here, and trans service members had less than 30 days to decide. Would they go voluntarily or involuntarily? The easy way or the hard way? Presenting just these two unfavorable options is really just such a maniacally effective way to get people to do something they really do not want to do. This is evil genius stuff, mob boss.

0: The Bel Air Lip Balms in a live mini concert recorded for the World Cafe. That last song you heard from them was Don't Let Them Tell You It's Fair. Their new album, Again, is out now. Thanks again to the Bel Air Lip Balms for that performance. I'm Raina Durres, back in a moment with more World Cafe.
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0: Before that quick break here on World Cafe, you heard an exclusive live mini concert from the Bel Air Lip Balms. 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

0: Your man from Detroit, that's Jack White with Derecho de Monaco. 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A new artist who started playing music on TikTok and is now opening for one of the biggest tours of the summer. 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
0: It's 2026, and that means if you go viral enough online, you can end up opening for one of the biggest tours of the year. That's what happened to your next artist, Annabelle Dinda. She started posting videos of her songs on TikTok like last year, and they took off. I'm Raina Duras. It's World Cafe. The song you're about to hear is the lead single from Annabelle's debut album, Some Things Never Leave. When she dropped it on TikTok, it racked up over a million likes in just a few weeks, and it is a big part of the reason she's opening for Noah Kahan on his huge tour starting in June. This track took her from playing for an iPhone camera in her bedroom to playing arenas and ballparks. It's called The Hand on World Cafe.

0: New music from Mike D of the Beastie Boys right there to close out this hour of the cafe. That's called Switch Up. Once more, thanks to the Bel Air Lip Balms for that mini concert at the beginning of this hour, and to World Cafe line producer Will Loftus for his work on that session. Big shout out as well to all the affiliate stations who bring this show to you across the country and the whole World Cafe team. We produce this show at WXPN at the University of Pennsylvania in Philadelphia. I'm Raina Duras. Thanks for listening to World Cafe from NPR.
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0: Look, I'm not one for nostalgia. I don't think it's all that useful. But every now and then, I gotta admit, maybe it would be nice to go back to the 80s for a minute, put on some giant shoulder pads, use a phone that's plugged into the wall, and dance to Duran Duran. Well, that last one you can do this hour. They're even teaming up with an old friend to really take you back in time with that new song called Free to Love. You'll hear that, as well as new music from Jill.

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1: I'm Maria Hinojosa. 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That's this week on Latino USA.
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0: Mitski doing a little wallowing there with I'll Change For You. 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
0: You're listening to The World Cafe. I'm Raina Duris, and it sounds like someone has been practicing his harpsichord, and that someone is Father John Misty. Here's a new single he dropped earlier this month. It's called The Payoff.

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6: An angry crowd has partially set on fire a hospital in the DRC after the death of a patient as cases spread in the country. We'll hear from the country's foreign minister.
7: Frightening situation for communities to be in, and I think it is normal, and it would be normal in any setting, that all sorts of reactions are triggered.
5: The World Health Organization has declared it a public health emergency of international concern, but said it was not at pandemic level.
6: Also, the U.S. Secretary of State Marco Rubio says Cuba poses a national security threat to the U.S., and the likelihood of a peaceful agreement is not high. We'll get a report from Cuba

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1: I'm Indira Lakshmanan. Our political roundtable will talk about the government's promise not to pursue President Trump for back taxes and the creation of a $1.8 billion fund to pay off the president's allies. The money would come from U.S. taxpayers, and critics are calling it corruption. That's next time on Here and Now.
2: That story and more coming up today from noon until 2 on Here and Now, here on Delaware Public Media. It's 5:19. Good morning. I'm Martin Matheny. Thanks for getting up early with us on this Friday morning. Coming up on Morning Edition, obesity drugs like Ozempic are helping millions of people lose weight, but a new drug now in clinical trials seems to be significantly more effective.
3: This is essentially bariatric surgery, but in a weekly injection.
2: Coming up in about 15 minutes, more on what some obesity doctors are calling a game changer. Plus, later in the hour, a Planned Parenthood affiliate launches just-in-case abortion medication for patients in Washington State and Hawaii who want the pills in hand in case they get pregnant. And later today on All Things Considered, the U.S.-Israeli war against Iran is driving up the cost of food, leading to funding shortfalls and higher expenses for critical food aid in Gaza. We'll have a report on that coming up this afternoon on All Things Considered, from 4 until 6:30.
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0: I'm Leila Fadel.
7: And I'm A. Martinez. Jack Antonoff is a busy guy. He's a songwriter, a singer, and producer who's worked with artists such as Taylor Swift and Bruce Springsteen. Antonoff helped produce the hit Luther by Kendrick Lamar and SZA, which in February won the Grammy for Record of the Year.
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7: When he's not collaborating with other artists, Antonoff is writing and producing for his band, Bleachers.

0: saw that you wrote one of the topics of this album is the inability to talk about death.
1: I feel like we're all like death closeted or something, you know, like everyone just doesn't want to say this thing that is so present.
0: Yeah.
1: There's this huge elephant here. We're all going to die and no one's talking about it. But it's baked into the work I do. It's baked into the work I do because I really got going in the years when I was dealing with the most grief. Making art is such an exercise in mortality.
0: I always never liked the question, what do you want as your last meal? What do you want to eat? You know what I would care about? I want to know what my last song that I'm going to listen to. What song would be on?
1: Well, if I'm not going to make the joke about being a long song, then I would probably go with Amazing Grace. It's just the best song ever made.
0: Oh, wow.
1: Or go out with a comedic bang and just, you know, say, play Happy Birthday.
2: I think it's time we lifted the curse.
0: One of the other themes that I heard in your album is about marriage. I mean, you got married in 2023 to actress Margaret Qualley. And in this song, Dirty Wedding Dress, it kind of sounds like you're reflecting back on your wedding day. Let's hear a little of that song.

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1: I'm Indira Lakshmanan. Our political roundtable will talk about the government's promise not to pursue President Trump for back taxes and the creation of a $1.8 billion fund to pay off the president's allies. The money would come from U.S. taxpayers, and critics are calling it corruption. That's next time on Here and Now.
2: And you can hear Here and Now today from noon until 2 right here on Delaware Public Media. It's 7:19. Good morning. I'm Martin Matheny. Coming up, obesity drugs like Ozempic are helping millions of people lose weight, but a new drug now in clinical trials seems to be significantly more effective.
3: This is essentially bariatric surgery, but in a weekly injection.
2: More on what some obesity doctors are calling a game changer coming up in about 15 minutes. Plus, a Planned Parenthood affiliate launches just-in-case abortion medication for patients in Washington State and Hawaii who want the pills in hand in case they get pregnant. More on that story still to come. Currently 60 degrees in Wilmington, 60 here in Dover as well, and 58 degrees in Georgetown.
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8: I'm Layla Faldin.
9: And me, Martinez. Jack Antonoff is a busy guy. He's a songwriter, a singer, and producer who's worked with artists such as Taylor Swift and Bruce Springsteen. Antonoff helped produce the hit Luther by Kendrick Lamar and SZA, which in February won the Grammy for Record of the Year.
10: If this world were mine.
11: Hey, Roman numeral 7, babe, drop it like it's hot.
9: When he's not collaborating with other artists, Antonoff is writing and producing for his band Bleachers. Their new album is called Everyone for 10 Minutes.
12: The overall feeling of this album is the wild tension of wanting to kick the door into the next phase of life, because we are all right there. And it's very rare that I write from a perspective of like an everyone-ness. Mm-hmm. Obviously, the album is about my personal life, but when I was writing it, I was like, we've never disagreed more. We've never been more torn apart. We've never been more polarized in so many ways. And yet there's one core thing that everyone agrees on, which is this version of modernity is trash. No one's having a good time. I wish to honor the people coming to my shows and listening to my music. I want to be in a deep conversation with them.
13: Finish up a track and send a text. Party on the roof, everybody get dressed.
12: I think there's this connection between us right now through the division of a lot of people saying, like, not this.
14: Yeah, not this. Something else. Maybe they don't know what, but not this.
12: Well, I actually think we do know what, which is why

0: I wrote this song because I was stunned, you know, when we got married. We got married in the beach town that I grew up in Jersey, and there was a crowd of people outside, and a lot of the news was reporting on the crowd. So a lot of people were like, oh my God, like, was that so terrible? And I was like, we didn't even know they were there. You know, we were inside with having quite literally the greatest day of my life with the people we love most. You know, there's this great psychological study that the human brain, there's an amazing empathy drop off at about around 125 people. I don't think it's cynical. I think it's beautiful. You know, we have our capacity. My partner, my band, my family, my audience, like, this is who's allowed in.
1: Yeah.
0: You know, that's it. You know, I like to always say, like, Bleachers is for anybody, not everybody. And we live in real everybody time, and it's not how I feel. And I don't believe it's how many people feel.
2: That is Jack Antonoff. His band Bleachers, his new album is called Everyone for 10.

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1: Iran accuses the U.S. of trying to start a new war instead of moving toward peace. On the next International Friday News Roundup, the latest as President Trump wavers on new strikes. Plus, Israel and the U.S. have a testy talk about Iran, and the WHO declares the new Ebola outbreak a global health emergency. The International News Roundup, next time on 1A.
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0: On this week's On the Media, I spoke to the MAGA warrior who ended up defending the Federal Emergency Management Agency against the administration's assault.
1: He proceeded to berate me over the fact that the media got a hold of the story and was running a topic that they felt was too sensitive and not fit for public domain.
2: The topic was abolishing FEMA.
1: Correct.
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6: 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In July 1776, Caesar Rodney rode 80 miles through thunder and rain from Dover to Philadelphia on a mission that would change history. Delaware's vote for independence was deadlocked. Sick and exhausted, he arrived just in time to break the tie, securing Delaware's vote for independence. Today, Rodney's 18-hour journey remains a powerful symbol of our nation's birth.
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8: 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Reporter Steve Futterman was there, and he has this report.
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11: You know, this is a sort of a monumental thing and a sad thing as well, you know, and we really wanted to be here for the last show.
10: Pete Maut and his wife drove 5 hours from Rochester. They were in line at 6:30 in the morning. Brenda Ellis dressed up as the Pope. She hoped it would get her into the show. It didn't work.
12: He's always said that his ideal guest would be the Pope. So here I am, hoping I could get in, but alas, my prayers to heaven were not answered.
10: The taping began on a bittersweet note.
9: Have a good show. Thanks for being here. And let's do it, y'all.
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10: Colbert did a number of comedy bits featuring surprise guests, including Bryan Cranston and Ryan Reynolds. Another involved Colbert suggesting that Pope Leo was in the studio, about to come on stage, then suddenly changing his mind.
9: Leo! Leo, please! We got a show!
14: No way, Colbert! Leo, out!
9: Oh, no! The Pope, who was definitely my guest tonight, has canceled. Well, who's going to be my last guest now?
14: Hey, Steve, what about me?
10: It was none other than former Beatles Sir Paul McCartney. The most emotional moment came at the very end, when McCartney, Colbert, along with music greats like Randy Newman, Willie Nelson, Cyndi Lauper, and others, all came on stage to sing the Beatles' classic, Hello, Goodbye.

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2: A film festival is putting the concept of cinema without borders to the test as residents of Nogales, Mexico and Nogales, Arizona watch films together from both sides of the border wall.
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4: Tune into All Things Considered today from 4 until 6:30. Cloudy and rainy for the rest of the afternoon and overnight. We'll see overnight lows in the lower 50s. More rain coming our way tomorrow with highs around 60 degrees. Then clouds and rain on Sunday and Monday with highs in the lower 70s.
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1: 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Delaware's first inspector general is on the job, building the newest tool for transparency and accountability in state government.
7: I always tell people, you know, nobody likes waste, nobody likes fraud, nobody likes corruption. 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
1: We chat with Delaware Inspector General Robert Storch this week. I'm your host, Tom Byrne. We also delve into Delaware's first Heat Awareness Week and its goals. Arts Playlist looks at the Wilmington Drama League's take on Sister Act. And Enlighten Me heads to the University of Delaware to learn about work on a new garment to help mothers post-childbirth. It's all next on The Green, where Delawareans get tuned into a first state of mind. But first, the news from NPR.
8: Live from NPR News in Washington, I'm Janine Herbst. Tulsi Gabbard, Director of National Intelligence, has resigned, saying she's leaving at the end of June because her husband has a rare bone cancer. Gabbard, a vet and former Democratic congresswoman, is a longtime critic of foreign intervention and seems to have broken with President Trump over his war in Iran. Homeland Security Secretary Kristi Noem, Attorney General Pam Bondi, and Labor Secretary Lori Chavez de Remer have also left. Two Democratic senators are demanding answers from the Treasury Department about the decision to settle a case over the leak of President Trump's tax returns. NPR's Carrie Johnson has more.
9: Senators Elizabeth Warren of Massachusetts and Ron Wyden of Oregon are writing officials at the Treasury Department to get more detail about what they call an outrageously corrupt deal that creates a nearly $2 billion taxpayer fund that could compensate January 6 rioters and other Trump allies. The senators want the Inspector General for Tax Administration to probe whether any laws have been broken that bar political interference in the audit work of the IRS. Acting Attorney General Todd Blanche is defending the settlement, asserting Trump and his family will not receive any direct financial benefit. But the deal also seems to shield Trump from any legal problems over his past tax returns. Carrie Johnson, NPR News, Washington.
8: President Trump says the U.S. military will deploy an additional 5,000 troops to Poland, an apparent reversal of his moves to reduce the number of American forces in Europe. NPR's Rob Schmitz has more.
10: President Trump made the announcement in a social media post, suggesting the troop deployment is connected to the election last year of nationalist President Karol Nawrocki. His announcement came shortly after his administration abruptly canceled a military training exercise in Poland, later saying it had only been delayed. And it comes weeks after his administration said it would withdraw 5,000 troops from Germany. Polish President Nawrocki, who was elected in June of 2025 with the support of the populist Law and Justice Party, has aligned with the Trump administration since taking office. Rob Schmitz, NPR News, Berlin.
8: The head of the World Health Organization says the Ebola outbreak in Congo is spreading quickly. Tedros Adhanom Ghebreyesus says there are 82 cases and at least 7 deaths in the country. One American has Ebola, another is suspected of having the virus.
11: An American national who was working in DRC has also been confirmed positive and transferred to Germany for care. We're also aware of reports today about another American national with a high-risk contact who has been transferred to the Czech Republic.
8: This variant of the virus has no known treatment or vaccine. The UN says it released $60 million to help. On Wall Street, the Dow is up 405 points, NASDAQ up 212. This is NPR News. A parody political party is taking the Indian social media by storm with a cockroach as its mascot. India has blocked its X account after the party got more than a million followers in a week. NPR's Omkar Kandikar has more.
12: The U.S.-based Abhijit Dipke created the Cockroach Janata Party after India's top Supreme Court judge compared unemployed youth criticizing the system to parasites. On its website, the 30-year-old founder said that anyone could join his party, as long as they were unemployed, chronically online, and had the ability to rant professionally. Analysts say its popularity reflects the Gen Z's frustration with the ruling Hindu Nationalist Party. The Indian Express newspaper reports that Indian officials blocked its X account, citing threats to national security. But within hours, the party respawned on X, announcing that cockroaches don't die. Omkar Khandekar, NPR News, New Delhi.
8: At the Cannes Film Festival, Yuri, the dog from the Chilean film La Perra, won the coveted Palm Dog Award. The prize was given today, a day before the famous festival's official awards ceremony, but the film's dog, Yuri, couldn't attend today's ceremony, so the movie's director took a stand-in look-alike to receive the prize, which was a dog collar. Meanwhile, Lola, a border terrier mix who appears in the British movie I See Buildings Fall Like Lightning, took the grand jury prize. This award was created in 2001 to give the same celebration to canine actors as their human co-stars get. I'm Janine Herbst, NPR News.
13: 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This is NPR.
1: Welcome to this week's edition of The Green on Delaware Public Media. I'm your host, Tom Byrne. State lawmakers voted last year to create a new position, an independent inspector general, designed to detect fraud, waste, and abuse in state government. Governor Matt Meyer signed that bill into law last August, and last month, he nominated Robert Storch to be the state's first IG. Storch previously served as inspector general in the federal government with the Department of Defense and National Security Agency, as well as holding senior positions in the Department of Justice. Storch was confirmed by Delaware's State Senate this month and is now getting down to the business of building the office from the ground up. And this week, he sat down with Delaware Public Media political reporter Benta Boutier to discuss delivering an office of inspector general to the first state.
14: Wondering if I can hear a little bit from you on the timeline. We chatted a little bit about staffing.
15: Yeah.
14: And what you're plans are for getting set up here in the state.
15: So we're sitting here for your listeners in the War Building on the corner of Lockerman and Legislative in Dover. And at this point, it's just me. But we're actively engaged in getting out announcements. We got another one out, job announcements yesterday, and we're going to staff up. We want to do that promptly, particularly with a relatively small number of slots. We want to make sure that we're getting great people who have the background and experience to do this work well. And so I've sort of got three job ones. That's one of them. Another one is standing up our website and our hotline, getting that ready to go and trying to time things so that those sort of come together so that when we hit go on the hotline and we'll do some sort of public announcement, I would think about that. But when we're ready to do that, we'll have people here who are ready to handle and process incoming stuff. And then the third is reaching out to some of the government leaders. I don't know people here in Delaware, but I need to get to know them and hear from them about what their concerns are. That doesn't mean we're automatically going to do something, but particularly as we look to the future, one of the places where IGs can be particularly effective, obviously there's the investigative part, looking into allegations of fraud, waste, abuse, corruption. But additionally, there's programmatic oversight where we can look at issues that may be examples of inefficiency or ineffectiveness in government work and make recommendations. That's something IGs have done effectively. I know there is a commission here that works on some of that, and we'll reach out to them as well. So we're staffing up.
14: Yeah. Governor Meyer called you, was it?
15: Employee one. I'm employee one. Yeah. So, yeah, I was saying, so we're here in the War Building. Furniture is coming. We're very excited. I was sharing with you before. I think it's actually kind of appropriate that we have this building off to ourselves here on the campus in Dover, because we're accessible. We're right just a block away from Legislative Hall and right around all the other buildings. I think that's kind of a nice metaphor for the office, is we're within reach of the government, but independent of it. And that's where an IG should be. And then we also have space in the Carvel State Office Building up in Wilmington.
14: Well, is there like a goal or like a deadline you've been given at all for those sorts of things?
15: Well, first of all, I wouldn't be given it. I'd be setting, right? I mean, it's part of the independence, but the answer is as soon as possible. So we're trying to get them up. The other thing we'll have is a 1-800 number and also a toll-free number that people can call. And of course, there'll be the mailing addresses in Dover and Wilmington as well.
14: Working as an inspector general, that just sounds like the coolest thing. Working in media, you're kind of perpetually curious, but...
15: It's interesting you tie it to being in media, because I often think there are definite parallels there. In the IG world, we're looking to uncover, to detect and deter fraud, waste, abuse throughout the government. And we're positioned within the government, which helps us to do that, but we're independent of it, which is what enables us to do that work and do it in a credible way. And journalists from outside the government play a really important role in uncovering waste, fraud, abuse, corruption as well. And so I often think of sort of an oversight mosaic, and different folks are part of that. And so there certainly are parallels. And I spent a lot of my life as a federal prosecutor getting to work with agents and others to uncover crime and put away bad guys. When I first joined the IG community, actually, I sort of missed that, honestly. And then I really came to realize how powerful the work of IGs can be.
14: You're coming from having done that work on really possibly the largest scale, one of them, to the second smallest state. And I'm wondering how that will inform your work here.
15: I've led teams of different sizes throughout my career. And so from very small up to, as you say, most recently, leading the largest federal OIG at the Department of Defense, which had offices all over the world. The type of work that is different in the sense that so much of what you do reflects the agencies and departments you oversee. And here, overseeing Delaware state government is an opportunity really to engage with my team on issues that, as I say, are really of immediate importance to people, and to do direct outreach with the public. You need people who are on the front lines, who see things, that come forward and let you know when they see something that they're concerned about. That could be people within state government, or that could be people in the public who engage with different folks. And we have the whole government. So everything from the large state agencies, the school boards, everything else is within the statute. So when people see something where they think there's fraud, waste, abuse, corruption, we encourage them to report. and they can do that confidentially. It's really important that as IGs that we protect that. There are some limitations, and we obviously discuss those with people. But we protect people's confidentiality, or people can report anonymously. Those are the people sometimes who are in the worst situations. They don't want to identify themselves even with the protections for confidentiality. Let me be clear, we still have to do the independent review, but that's incredibly important. So critically important for IGs across federal, state, local oversight to have people come forward when they see something they think is wrong. The flip of that is we take very seriously any allegations that someone has suffered retaliation as a result of coming forward. At the Department of Justice, part of my portfolio was to stand up and lead our whistleblower program. And I kept that even when I became the deputy IG. And I actually founded the whistleblower group across the federal IG community. And so I've always done a number of things in that regard. One is when we get an allegation of reprisal, if we determine that

0: it's not substantiated, we'll give the whistleblower an opportunity to look at that and let us know if we're getting something wrong. The other thing, which I definitely will continue here, is everywhere I've been, I've personally reviewed every report on a whistleblower reprisal allegation, just to make sure that I'm satisfied based on my own background experience.
1: What kinds of things are you kind of looking for? I know there's a really wide range.
0: We encourage people, if it's appropriate, they can talk to their chain of command if they think that's going to work, and that's up to them who they report to. But if people see something that they think isn't right, it's really important for good government that they don't just internalize that and accept it, but that they let someone know about it so someone can look into it and determine if there's really something there. So it's not the only avenue, certainly, but it could be waste. They could see lots of money being spent on something and way more than is necessary. And they may not understand everything. There may be reasons for it. That's why we do the investigation, right? Given our staffing and size, we won't be able to do everything. And some of it will be some triage where we're referring things elsewhere. We'll obviously let folks know about that before we do it, right? And that's the way a lot of stuff gets caught. And so, and that also can be a basis for some of the more programmatic type of reviews.
1: I wanted to just hear a little bit about how you got the job. Did Governor Meyer reach out to you?
0: People have wondered about, like, did you know the governor? I saw that the job was listed when the legislature passed on a bipartisan basis the legislation that created the office, I believe it was last August. And there was a selection panel. They had, on a bipartisan basis, people from the legislature, people from the executive branch, from the governor's administration, people from non-governmental organizations and the public at large participated in an interview process. They forwarded three names to the governor for selection, and I'd never met him or any of them. And I view that as a strength in the sense that I come to this with no preconceptions and, got to say, very bipartisan process, which I think is incredibly important. One of the key things for inspectors general is that we can't even have a hint of partisanship in our work. So much of what we do is of political interest to someone, right, or to many people, right, that for our work to be credible, we have to be completely nonpartisan. And so really pleased to see the bipartisan nature of the legislation, the support for it. So as IGs always do, we're just going to hit it right down the middle and call it like we see it.
1: I want to follow up on that. We've got a supermajority in one chamber, but in really close to one in another. I'm just wondering what that means for you being bipartisan.
0: It's just critically important that my team and I review allegations we receive or work we take on our own initiative based on the facts and the law. Folks who may have partisan positions or coming at things from a particular political bent, they'll do what they want with that when we're done. But we have to be completely divorced from that. And I found when you explain that to people, they sort of understand that. And sure, people are coming at things from different places. And I'm not naive enough to think that local issues aren't political. I'm excited about engaging in that level. I haven't done that before, and I think it'll be really interesting. But it just accentuates the need for us to be completely removed from all of that. And because otherwise, our work loses its credibility. It's no longer authoritative, and we might as well not be wasting the taxpayers' dollars.
1: What does it tell you that there wasn't an inspector general's office in Delaware before?
0: I know there's been discussion for a while about creating an office. One of the things the legislation calls for, which frankly I would have done anyway, is coordinating, you know, as appropriate with other organs in state government that have a piece of the oversight. There's the auditor of accounts, there's the state public integrity commission, obviously the attorney general's office. I mean, that's something I'm really familiar with, having come out of the federal system. So what you do is you coordinate and collaborate where appropriate. But as an IG, we have to be independent as well. I don't draw any particular conclusion from the past. And I think my job is to take on issues as they're brought to us.
1: I remember you saying data analytics are an increasingly important part of this role. If you have specific plans in this area.
0: As the amount of data has proliferated, we really need ways to be able to handle that, both to do oversight over the use by the government of some of these technologies, but then also using it ourselves more in doing oversight. Given that we'll have a much leaner team, we can use technology as a force multiplier. We have to scale it to the size of our office, and we have to use it responsibly, of course, and appropriately. But I do think there's great potential there. And IGs have been doing this across the oversight community. One of the things that I may have alluded to at the start, but that I just emphasize is, I think starting up an office like this is a tremendously exciting opportunity. We really can create something that'll be very much at the forefront in accountability for the people of Delaware.
1: Is there anything that you wanted to talk about that we didn't get a chance to address?
0: Two things that I really think we need to emphasize and hope to emphasize as the IG here. One of them we've talked a lot about, which is the importance of people coming forward, of whistleblowers. That is the lifeblood of any OIG, is that information. The other thing that I think is critically important that we've sort of alluded to indirectly is the importance of transparency. And I'm a huge believer in the power of an OIG to advance transparency in government. And I think that's critically important for people having faith in their government, and it is their government.
1: You'll be busy.
0: Yeah, absolutely. It's good to be busy.
2: Thanks to Delaware Inspector General Robert Storch and our Benta Boutier for joining us on The Green this week. And stay with us. 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

0: This is The Green on Delaware Public Media, and I'm Tom Byrne. This week is Delaware's first ever Heat Awareness Week, and it seems especially well-timed. This week saw higher-than-average temperatures for this time of year. Maximum temperatures this week averaged over 80 degrees, with the first 3 days of the week seeing highs over 90 degrees, including record-breaking highs in Wilmington and Georgetown. The creation of Heat Awareness Week in Delaware is the culmination of an effort by a group of University of Delaware students from a class taught by Vaishnavi Tripuraneni, assistant professor in the Department of Geography and Spatial Sciences. And two of those students, Catherine Turner and Jennifer Barber, joined Delaware Public Media's Jay Shaw this week to explain why heat awareness matters and efforts to address heat-related issues.
1: Kat and Jenny, Heat Week began on May 18th, and you had organized an event to kick it off. How many people showed up?
2: Over 50. I don't know the exact count. I haven't seen the sign-in sheet. I had to run immediately afterwards for an exam, but I think the final number was over 50.
1: I think it's admirable that y'all are doing this type of work in the middle of finals week when you're trying to graduate.
2: It was a time. We definitely picked an interesting time. But I think the plan was to pick something before heat really kind of took off. So we accidentally aligned ourselves with the National Heat Safety Week that NOAA and NIAS does, which was really nice. You know, we talked to Morgan from NOAA. She was really nice. But you know, we accidentally stumbled on the first heat wave of Delaware. So what perfect timing for Heat Awareness Week, I guess.
1: Yeah, and ironically, yesterday was the first of many 85-degree days. Today it's almost 95. We went up 10 degrees in the matter of a day. That's insane. And those temperatures are continuing. As someone who approached this with no prior knowledge, Kat, what did that teach you about how to communicate about it to other people and how other people perceive heat?
2: Well, approaching other people was really difficult for us. I don't think any of us are particularly strong presenters. So when we started approaching other organizations for their support, I think Teresa Young was our first person that we spoke to with the Red Cross Delmarva chapter. So kind, because I think we just stumbled through our first little pitch to her. She was so kind. But we were very lucky that a lot of people were very interested in heat. We got a lot of connections from somebody who knows somebody who knows somebody who does this work. And we would tell people this is what we're looking for. Everyone's very excited. Everyone sees the need for it. You know, it is getting warmer. It's this staying warmer longer. The heat is carrying farther into this, like, the fall. There's a lot that people notice without really actually thinking about it. So I think it's been very positive. The reception has been very positive.
1: What about you, Jenny?
3: I agree. I always say this, but I felt so silly starting this project and just emailing people and feeling like I was asking for help with like a class project when, you know, these are professionals who have actual work to do. But it ended up like this was serious work that we're doing. I think I just needed the confidence of that we are a serious group at the beginning of this. And there was so much support for a Heat Awareness Week. It sounds like a lot of organizations wanted to do this type of work. It just, nobody really had the time to coordinate a statewide effort. So yeah, there was a lot of support, a very welcoming community. And like Kat said, whenever we would start meetings at the beginning of this whole project, Teresa Young was great. I think we probably were stumbling through our pitch a little bit. But she was like giving us advice as we were having our first meeting with her about how to approach other people. So she was a great first meeting to have for this. And yeah, since then it's always been people are looking to help us. People are looking to like spread the word for this. So we've never had a bad experience with talking with any organization about this.
1: As you were doing more and more research about this when you first picked this topic, can you talk more about some common misconceptions that you debunked or maybe gained a better understanding of. Because since moving here to Delaware, which was in March, I keep hearing that it's such a wet state. It's a low-lying state, which is sinking because of rising sea levels. It's covered in all these wetlands. It's so wet. But then there's heat, and there's also been a drought across the country since 2024, technically. So were there some common misconceptions about heat that maybe even you had?
2: Well, I will say it is, when they say like a wet state, there's a lot of wetlands, but there were a lot of things that surprised me, I guess, about the heat that we have. Maybe, I don't know if I would say like they debunked or that we like debunked anything, but I would say, in our initial research, we found a report from DHSS that kind of showed like where we had the highest levels of like heat hospitalizations. And of course, Wilmington is number one. It's an urban heat island. You know, that is not a shock to me. But then when they would talk about Sussex County, I was thinking, oh, it's probably people at the beach, out in the sun all day. You know, when I was a kid and I would get on a beach, I don't think I would drink water once. I would just be running the whole day. But Seaford was the highest, the second highest zip code of hospitalizations for heat-related illness, which was really shocking to me. I was more surprised. I thought that it would be people that were, like, visiting the beach or maybe weren't prepared to deal with the heat in the summertime. I would say that's probably the most shocking for me.
3: I would agree that was shocking for me here, too. Along with, you know, heat-related visits, I thought it was particularly shocking because this is something that makes sense to me, but I didn't think about it going into this. A lot of heat-related symptoms are just underreported because, you know, they're going to base it off of the symptom and not necessarily that it was caused by heat. So you'll still see all those statistics about, you know, heat-related hospital visits, but those are still underreported. They're not really taking into account, you know, if someone has chest pains that are reduced by, you know, working out in the heat all day, they're not going to diagnose it as a heat-related symptom. It's just chest pains. So yeah, I would say that was one of the things I thought was interesting, but also I feel like we aren't necessarily debunking anything because there's so many organizations that have been

0: be to combat urban heat island effect, green walls, green roofs, etc. Going forward, are there other solutions that either of you found during your research or that you're interested in exploring and getting implemented on a tangible level here in the state and not just in Wilmington?
1: I think a lot of the conversations that were had at the kickoff meeting yesterday show that there is future work being done. DENREC has their climate action plan that they release every year, you know, where they go through like what plans they have to combat extreme heat. And, you know, even with like heat mapping projects, it sounds like the work CAT's going to be helping with this summer. There is a lot of work being done for mapping. And it sounds like there's hopes to kind of expand heat work within the state of Delaware. You know, there were talks about people hoping for a chief heat officer, maybe, like we had seen Eugene LeVar in Arizona. And, you know, people talking about expanding environmental work in city of Wilmington. So it sounds like people want to build more off of what we already have. So it sounds like there's definitely a lot of hope and ideas that would benefit us.
2: Jenny's totally right. There is work being done. It's hard and it may feel slow, but there is a lot of changes. There's more environmental departments and agencies, and you know, they really are trying to work to make changes. Personally, though, I fell into like the whole topic of, you know, sustainable planning. So like you said, like the green walls, the green roofs, reflective roofs and streets, or artificial water bodies. It's so hard to implement in a city, though, that's already been built. So there's also restrictions on where the roofs can be built, the green roofs and the walls. There's not a right answer. There's a lot of solutions, but they're so hard and sometimes like not really feasible. So it's a real shame right now, just all the work that everyone's doing, all the agencies that are doing, every little bit counts. I don't think that there's like a one-way solution.
0: Yeah.
2: But absolutely. I do want to shout out Stacey Henry for her work with cooling shelters, the biggest champion I've ever seen for cooling shelters. These are things that can be open during extreme heat, so anybody can go to get drinks, cool off. She's really pushing to create a bigger network of available facilities so that people can have some relief from extreme heat. And I think that in the immediate, that's probably the best bet.
3: 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To read more about Heat Awareness Week and heat-related issues, visit the Green's page at DelawarePublic.org. 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
1: Welcome back to The Green on Delaware Public Media. I'm your host, Tom Byrne. The Wilmington Drama League closes out its current season with a musical adaptation of the hit movie Sister Act. On this week's edition of Arts Playlist, Delaware Public Media's Martin Matheny speaks to two people involved with the production, Patrick Murray, the show's director and choreographer, and Kathy Buderball, a cast member and the Wilmington Drama League's production manager.
2: I suspect that most of us are familiar with this show, thanks to there being a pretty famous movie of the same name, but let me start by asking for just a quick refresher on the plot.
3: So I always like to say to people when I'm talking about it, it has all of the best moments of the movie that you know, with some new fresh jokes and takes. So Dolores Van Cartier is a nightclub singer, and actually she's a nightclub singer in Philadelphia and has big dreams of being a big Studio 54 Donna Summer-esque star. She's dating a pretty bad guy and witnesses a little murder, and then has to go into hiding and ends up hiding in a convent where she has to pretend to be a nun, ends up forming some wonderful relationships with the sisters, and some hilarity, some fun, some chases ensue, and then we learn the Mother Superior and Dolores, and all the nuns are a lot more similar than they are different, and song, dance, joy, all of it.
2: So, Patrick, you're directing. Kathy, you're in this show in addition to your other work at the Wilmington Drama League. Tell me what role you're playing.
4: I am playing Mary Lazarus. And she's the grumpy nun that is, well, she starts out a little grumpy, but she's in charge of the choir before Mary Clarence comes in and takes over the choir.
2: How close to the movie does this musical version stay? And I want to clarify, the movie came before the show, right?
3: The movie did come before the show. So the movie, actually, it's so funny. I saw the movie after. I've directed the musical before, and I saw the movie after directing the musical. So the movie takes place in the San Francisco West Coast area. And this time they place it in Philadelphia. So in that regard, the setting has changed a little bit. And actually, it's kind of great to be doing a musical that, takes place to an area so close to the area that we are doing it in. We can have references that make sense to people. But in terms of how close it stays, like I said, it structurally moves along the same way. We see the nuns be bad at singing, and we see the nuns be living in their lives the way that they are prior to Dolores coming to the convent. But then we see them start to get better, and they start to incorporate people from the community and build a sisterhood.
4: And correct me if I'm wrong, Patrick, but there's no songs in the musical that were in the movie. They're all
3: original songs. Yeah, and it really is some of the best script writing, some of the best musical writing. It's Alan Menken, and you couldn't ask for better. But it's really about two hours and 20 minutes of just some of the most funny and heartfelt moments that you could ever have on a stage.
2: You're both directing and you're the choreographer, and I wonder, does that involve sort of is there a difficult mental shift moving back and forth between those two roles, focusing on one admittedly pretty big part of this show versus the whole show? And I wonder if that's a little bit of a mental gymnastics for you.
3: I would say, yeah, sometimes it is a bit of a shift, but I think when I started coming up as a director, I had a really wonderful mentor at Temple University. Brandon McShaffrey was great, and he really was someone who worked between the two mediums. And so for me, I've always thought about the work and how it flows all together. So how the scene work does flow into the next, one scene flows into another, and how a scene can then flow easily into song. So when I'm planning, it does start to be a lot of puzzle pieces, but I think something I've always enjoyed and learned to do very well is putting all of the pieces together and seeing a whole picture and how it forms. So though it is a lot of gymnastics in the preparation, when I'm in the room, it allows me to flow and work very easily amongst people because it is coming from one voice And in that regard, I know where we're going, and I can lead everyone to contribute with what they can do and what they innately bring to the room in a way that I can shape and mold, which makes it fun and unique and very singular to that experience.
4: Having observed Patrick many times in his directing, it's just a sense of, like, what you say, the flow, because the movement is the movement, whether it's dance or people moving around each other or emotions moving around each other. I think that you have a sense of very smooth transition and why one thing leads to another. It seems like one skill, which it's not. And trust me, there are directors that do not have that kind of, like, you know, triple threat kind of skill.
2: The music is obviously a huge part of this show. And I wonder for both of you, from the cast perspective and the director's perspective, how getting the music in place and getting it the way you wanted it to sound, the way you wanted to perform it, how did that work?
4: We have an amazing music director, and Vicky is, she builds, she starts with the basics. She does have a really wonderful way and a very, very gentle way of taking all the layers and starting with the simple and then adding the complicated. We were all confident in the way that she taught all the music, and she's still staying with us and taking notes throughout. So that's great.
3: Yeah, Vicky Coleman she's awesome. I've had the fortune of working with her a couple times as both an actor and now as a music director, and I've had a lot of wonderful music directors in my time working. She comes in super prepared. She knows exactly what she wants, and that type of care with the music in a process then allows me to work on everything else, because we start at the beginning of a rehearsal process, especially on a musical this big, learning all the music so that when I come in to shift and work things, we've already had a lot of conversations. I've already been in the room for music rehearsals, and so I know where things are that then I can let it be informed in the staging. And then the cast knowing the music director being so great, and then the cast being so great and knowing the music so well, has just made this process of staging all of these amazing songs a lot easier.
2: And speaking of your cast, you've got two actors playing two of your major roles. You're using two actors for each. And that seems like a really great way to show off some of the talent that you've got available.
3: Yeah, so we have the good fortune of being able to do a 10-show run for Sister Act, which is great. Dolores Bancartier, when they wrote that music, I mean, it's a showcase of someone's amazing ability. When you have actors come in who can do that, and we had a lot of really talented actors come in for this show, but when we got into casting, we found two that were just so innately amazing. Gabby Peel and Shayna Roberts, they're just incredible. And for me, it was more important about them, for them to have a good experience and feel able to go on every day, being confident, rather than getting to a Sunday at the end of a long weekend and feeling out of gas. And they have had such a good time, I feel, working together, but working independently. They get to watch each other. They get to borrow from one another, but they get to do their own thing. So when you see the show, I encourage people to come see both, because though they deliver equivalent performances, they're so different and they're so exciting to watch. Like, we just ran the show this week, and we ran with Shayna last Thursday, and we ran with Gabby on Sunday, and they're just two different shows in the best possible way. And then in terms of the other role, Mary Robert, another huge vocal challenge. We have Diana Pinnellini, who is playing Mary Robert on 8 of the shows. And then we have Ali Koch playing her cover, who is also in the show as a nun the rest of the shows, but then will go on at select performances to take over so that Diana can rest her voice. But also, again, someone who just came in, we had an abundance of talent, and we just wanted to be able to spread the love around a little bit there in that regard.
2: Well, finally, for both of you, what is the most fun part of this show?
4: Wow. I would have to say, absolutely, sharing this experience, because I think the audience is going to lose their minds, and sharing that experience with a lot of people who you really care about. And some you cared about before they got into the show, and some you just developed a relationship throughout this process, because it is a challenge and you have to hold hands and go through the, you know, go through the steps.
3: Yeah, to speak on a little bit of what Kathy said, it's, I always come in with a bunch of ideas, but I really love to look at the people in the room. And I know, and I've said to this to the women, and I love lifting women up. I love female stories. And I think this is such a good one. In terms of a moment that is most fun, for me, I think there's so many. There's so many fun things in the show that I think audiences will latch on to. But I think the most fun moment for me is the moment at the end of the show. It's the final big number. It's called Spread the Love Around, and it's the first time in the entire show where every single person in the show is on stage together. It's probably the hardest for everyone because there's so many people moving around and we're trying to navigate things, but it really is so joyful and fun to me to watch the entire community come together and make this moment happen.
1: Thanks to the Wilmington Drama League's Patrick Murray and Kathy Buderball for joining our Martin Matheny on this edition of Arts Playlist. Patrick Murray is director and choreographer of the Wilmington Drama League's production of Sister Act, while Kathy Buderball is a cast member and the company's production manager. Sister Act opens next weekend and runs through June 14th. Tickets and more information are available at wilmingtondramaleague.org. And we close out the green next with Enlighten Me, where we learn more about a University of Delaware student's work on a garment to help mothers post-childbirth. 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
5: The film festival is putting the concept of cinema without borders to the test as residents of Nogales, Mexico and Nogales, Arizona watch films together from both sides of the border wall.
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1: Have a question you want to ask Governor Matt Meyer? 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Thanks for spending time with us on The Green this week. I'm Tom Byrne. A University of Delaware graduate student creates a new belly-binding garment for postpartum mothers using expertise across multiple disciplines. Belly-binding for postpartum mothers has been used for centuries across different cultures. It involves wrapping the abdomen with specialized bands or long strips of fabric after childbirth to support shifting organs, stabilize the pelvis, and relieve lower back pain while core muscles naturally heal. Casey Tyler is a master's student in fashion and apparel studies at UD's College of Arts and Science, and they used their expertise with help from an assistant professor, a doula, and a spacesuit designer to create an updated version of this garment to improve its form and function. On this edition of Enlighten Me, Delaware Public Media's Joey Rosari chats with Casey Tyler about the new garment, the knotted belly bind.
8: Casey, you and assistant professor Adriana Goria came up with a type of clothing for postpartum mothers. What is it exactly?
9: So what we came up with is really a redesign from a traditional postpartum wear. So our inspiration came from the Bungkang belly bind. We spell that B-E-N-G-C-U-N-G. And it's this 17-yard-long piece of cotton cloth that was used to tie up 10 or 12 knots up the abdomen as it ran around the body. And our industry partners came to us and said, this is great, but it's really hard to put on, especially alone. So how can you use your updated knitting technologies to recreate this and make it more streamlined?
8: And how exactly was this something that you you came up with after seeing close ones deal with becoming a mother, or just a matter of reading.

0: research, or was it that somebody mentioned something to you? How did it get moving forward?
1: So the project was brought to us by our industry partners. They are TIS, This Is Spaceware, and it's a company that was just started by two women, Brittany and Amanda. One of them is a doula, and the other works at ILC Dover, working on spacesuits. And the two of them noticed that there was this need for a holistic postpartum garment that still was able to be, like, updated and modernized. So what we did when they came to us with this idea is we went through all of the market options, like all of the Velcro belts and the elastic shapewear and all of the girdles that are currently offered. And we thought, well, how can we update this? And we actually came up with a couple ideas, our first one being way too complicated. So eventually one day Dr. Gloria came in and she said, we need to really simplify this. What if it's as simple as tying on a sweatshirt around your waist? And that idea, that saying right there, is what really pushed the final design forward, where it's now basically just 5 knots around the front that are held in place to keep the whole thing secure, and it's really streamlined and easy to put on.
0: How long from the idea to completion did it take for you to do this?
1: I was actually really impressed. This whole project, from them bringing us the idea back in last July, it is now on the market. They have a website. They've worked with manufacturers to come up with a working product. And so I want to say 8-9 months here from concept to market.
0: Is that normal? I mean, is that a normal amount of time? Is that quicker? Is it longer? I mean, how does that work for people who may not understand, like me?
1: To be honest, this is my first industry product, so that may be a better question for Dr. Gloria. I know I was not expecting it to come along this fast. Just to hit an idea that we liked, that the industry partners liked, that we had mothers try on, they liked them, they brought them to their OBGYN who liked them. So it was just surprising that we found something that worked this quickly.
0: What kind of fabric did you use for this?
1: So that was one of the interesting things. The technology we use is a Shimasaki knitting machine. And what's interesting with them is you can use a variety of different yarns for the exact same project. So we have tested everything from cotton to bamboo to polyester to nylon to blends of them in between. And we actually did tensile testing to figure out what blend worked the best and gave us the best properties. And while we told developers and gave the opinion that a nylon wool blend would be best, they actually ended up with just going with nylon moving forward, just for cost wise.
0: How hard is it to combine fashion with health?
1: So that is definitely one of the tricky things that we run into, especially with something that we would consider a functional garment, where there's normally this split between the engineering of the garment and the actual, like, the aesthetic wear. So that's why I think functional designers have this really unique place of trying to balance the two. Do you really need this? What are ways we can customize this? Does this take away from the functional edge? But what's great is they've come up with this model called the FEA model, the Functional Aesthetic Expressive Model, which helps you look into your customer and find out what are the things that they care about, and helps guide your design process as you move forward to market.
0: And what have been the reactions from the women who have tried it?
1: We've had all positive reactions. Mind you, we've had different reactions based on the fiber type that we've given them. They really did not like the organic cotton. But generally, they have found it really simple and able to wear for long periods of time without it cutting into them like current market options tend to. So even they brought it to their doctors and we've heard good things. So I'm excited to see how this product does on the market.
0: And what's next for the product? Are we going to see the knotted belly bind in stores? Can anyone order it? And if so, where can they find one?
1: So right now they have a website up called thisisspacewear.com, and they can be ordered there. They also have a newsletter that you can sign up for. I don't know if they plan to put them in brick-and-mortar stores yet. It's just their first market launch here. but they also have an Instagram that you can reach out to them with. Additionally, this is Spaceware. And a side project as well. Dr. Gorey and I are actually continuing the project a little further. So Brittany and Amanda came to us and they were like, this is a great product. We got it in all black. It's a nice solid design. Now how can we elevate it? How can we bring it to a luxury kind of standpoint with the colors and the different expressive elements? So now for ITAA, International Textile and Apparel Association, we're pulling together a creative design to submit to that.
0: And how does that process work?
1: So ITAA is a conference that's held once a year, and they have options to either submit creative work or research. So you will create your creative piece, whether it's a whole outfit or a single garment, and then you'll write up an abstract that details your design process and your inspiration, and that will be submitted to a panel of judges that will either accept it or deny it for conference approval.
0: Is this normal for students to have something like this? I mean, is this out of the ordinary? I mean, how does that feel for you? Here you are still at UD, and you have this product that's out there and can be purchased by people.
1: I'm so excited to see it. I never thought that this is where my path would lead, but I think that's one of the great things about my education here at UD is it's given me so many different options and opportunities, and because I've said yes, they've just developed into better things. So I've been so impressed. I don't know of a whole lot of other people, maybe only a student or two from this department that has a patented idea or something on the market. And while I can't take all the credit, of course, because of the wonderful team I've worked with and the industry partners who have got it to the market, it is very cool to be a part of something that I'm proud to be a part of.
0: Talk about that teamwork there. How has that been, and how fulfilling is it for all of you to not only get the product out there, but working together in getting it out there?
1: It's been a exercise in teamwork for sure. I think we all come to this from different places. I'm a newer student. Dr. Gorey has her expertise as an educator. Brittany is a doula, and Amanda works on spacesuits. So everyone has this different aspect that they're coming to the table with. But it wasn't hard once we all found what we liked and we all agreed that the idea worked. It's just managing, oh, well, maybe one person likes this and one person likes this. And there was definitely a couple times where I had to go, okay, I might like this, but maybe that's not the right answer.
0: You sit back and say to yourself, this could be, like, your big ticket?
1: I don't think so. I always like to keep moving forward. As proud as I am of this project, and I can't wait to see what comes next for it, I love trying new things and expanding my repertoire as much as I can. So I don't think this is where I stop. I think this is just a starting point for me.
0: And moving forward, what is your repertoire? What do you want to do? I mean, is this something you might see yourself doing other, like, fashion and health stuff? Or is it you just want to branch out and just have fashion, all kinds of different fashions?
1: So definitely more along the lines of the second one. Personally, one day I want to become a teacher myself, and educate other students going into the industry. So I am trying right now just to build up as many skills and as much industry knowledge as I can so that one day I can be the expert in my field and help others and help lead the industry to what I hope is a better industry.
2: 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For all of them and the rest of the staff here at Delaware Public Media, I'm Tom Burns saying thanks for joining us this week. And we'll see you again next week on The Green, where Delawareans get tuned into A First State of Mind.

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5: And I'm Juana Summers. Stephen Colbert has signed off the show he hosted for more than a decade.
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8: Live from NPR News in Culver City, California, I'm Dwayne Brown. More reaction today from the Democratic National Committee's release of its postmortem on election losses in 2024. Paul Begala is a longtime political strategist who helped Bill Clinton win the White House in 1992. He says the unfinished report failed to mention some of the same issues voters are facing today.
9: Affordability, cost of living, inflation, it's barely even mentioned. Imagine the after-action report after the sinking of the Titanic. And it doesn't mention icebergs. That's what drove the election. By the way, apparently they didn't even speak to President Biden, Vice President Harris, Governor Waltz, or any of the top strategists.
8: Begala says he doesn't think former Vice President Kamala Harris is done after gaining enormous attention after Biden dropped out of the 2024 race. Begala says moderate Democrats have won big in Virginia and New Jersey recently. And he cites a New York Times poll that says Democrats by a 2-to-1 margin want their party to move to the center, not the far left. The new chairman of the Federal Reserve says he hopes to learn more from both successes and mistakes of the past. NPR's Scott Horsley reports Kevin Warsh was sworn in today.
10: Supreme Court Justice Clarence Thomas administered the oath in the White House East Room. Warsh is the first Fed chairman to be sworn in there since Alan Greenspan in the 1980s. By design, the Fed is supposed to be insulated from political interference. President Trump has repeatedly challenged those boundaries, though, attacking the central bank for not slashing interest rates. Trump hinted at a different approach with Warsh.
11: I want Kevin to be totally independent. I want him to be independent and just do a great job. Don't look at me. Don't look at anybody. Just do your own thing and do a great job.
10: Interest rate cuts are less likely now that the U.S. war with Iran is putting upward pressure on gas prices and inflation.
8: You're listening to NPR News.
1: This is Delaware Public Media. Good afternoon. I'm Joe Irsari. The Caesar Rodney School District finalizes a pay raise for its teachers union. Delaware Public Media's Israel Hale reports.
12: The new union contract comes months after a referendum in the district passed, producing an additional $6.1 million for Caesar Rodney Schools. The deal will bump the district's distribution to the teachers' salaries 14-25% over the next 4 years, making their teachers the highest paid in Kent County. Jared Lolito is the president for Caesar Rodney's Education Association and a 7th grade special education math teacher. Originally from New York, Lolito says he moved to Delaware due to an oversaturated teacher's market. Now he says he's facing the opposite issue.
13: My co-teacher moved on to a different position in a different school district at Thanksgiving 2025 here. We've had zero applicants for the job.
12: With the pay raise, Lolito says that may change, attracting more strong teachers to the district, something that's important as a teacher and a parent with a son attending Caesar Rodney Schools.
13: The building doesn't matter. The air conditioning doesn't matter. The books don't matter. The best person, the best human in the room is going to make the best students.
12: Israel Hale, Delaware Public Media.
1: Delaware Alliance for Nonprofit Advancement commissioned a study that shows nonprofits play a big role in the state's economy. The 2025 Economic Impact of Delaware Nonprofit Study found nonprofits are a significant driver of jobs, wages, and goods and services in the first state. According to the report, there were 951 nonprofits active in Delaware during the 2022 tax year, and they employed nearly 73,000 people, which made up 15% of the state's private sector workforce. They also paid $5.2 billion in wages, which was 16% of the state's private sector wages, and nonprofits paid

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1: Nate Rott's beat takes him to some really wild places, asking thorny ethical questions that emerge as he reports on the natural world and humanity's relationship to it.
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1: It's All Things Considered from NPR News. I'm Juana Summers.
2: And I'm Mary Louise Kelly. Bleachers is out today with a fifth album, Everyone for 10 Minutes.
1: The band is fronted by Grammy Award-winning producer Jack Antonoff.
3: On this album, they're playing around a little. They're a little experimental. Things feel a little bit softer and a little bit dreamier.
2: That story coming up after the news.
4: Live from NPR News in Culver City, California, I'm Duane Brown. The new Federal Reserve chairman was sworn in today, replacing Jerome Powell. He faces an economy with rising inflation and an ongoing war with Iran that has sent energy prices soaring to record highs. Kevin Warsh says he hopes to learn from others' mistakes.
5: I will lead a reform-oriented Federal Reserve, learning from past successes and mistakes both, escaping static frameworks and models, and upholding clear standards of integrity and performance. Today marks a return to an institution that I do, in fact, cherish.
4: The Fed is supposed to be insulated from political interference, but President Trump has repeatedly challenged those boundaries, attacking the central bank for not slashing interest rates. Trump says Warsh will be, quote, totally independent. The deadline is quickly approaching for people in some parts of the country who want to register to vote in the primary elections. NPR's Hansi Luong reports.
6: Today is Oklahoma's voter registration deadline for the state's June 16th primary. Eligible voters in Oklahoma have only hours left to sign up online or in person or get their mail-in application postmarked. If you are registering by mail, the U.S. Postal Service recommends that you go to a post office and ask for a free manual postmark at the counter. In Washington, D.C., eligible voters have until Tuesday to get in their mail-in application or to register online. But D.C. voters still have time to register in person during early voting and on the day of D.C.'s primary on June 16th. If you've already registered to vote, you may want to go to your election official's website and check your status. Eligible voters can sometimes be removed from lists, especially if they move, change their name, or haven't voted in a while. Hansi Luong, NPR News.
4: Well, stocks finished higher on Wall Street following upbeat earnings reports from companies in the retail and tech sectors. This is NPR.
7: This is Delaware Public Media. Good afternoon. I'm Joe Irizarry. A study commissioned by the Delaware Alliance for Nonprofit Advancement, or DANA, shows local nonprofits deliver significant economic impact. DANA says the 2025 Economic Impact of Delaware Nonprofit Study is the first detailed analysis of nonprofits in Delaware as an industry and their impact. It found 951 nonprofits were active in Delaware during the 2022 tax year, the most recent year where information is available. According to the study, nonprofits employed nearly 73,000 people, or 15% of Delaware's private sector workforce, and paid $5.2 billion in wages, or 16% of the state's private sector wages. The report also found nonprofits supported $14.1 billion in gross regional product and paid an estimated $345.9 million in personal income taxes to the state. Melissa Hopkins is DANA's Executive Vice President and Chief External Affairs Officer.
8: Obviously, nonprofits are providing services to our community. So in addition to the paid employment that we are creating in the state, we're also organizing around 85,000 volunteers. And when you put that into dollar figures, the 5.6 million hours of volunteer service that you're looking at equates to around $167 million in time.
7: The study is designed to help policymakers, funders, and the public better understand the role nonprofits play in the economy and the investment needed to sustain this sector. Cesar Rodney School District agrees to terms with its Educators Association to increase teacher pay in their next contract. The contract boosts the Cesar Rodney School District's contributions to teacher wages by 14% to 25% over the course of the next 4 years. Paraprofessionals will see an 8% to 10% increase. In Delaware, districts only cover a portion of teacher pay, 30%, with the state footing the remaining 70%. Cesar Rodney Education Association President Jared Leto says the agreement comes months after the community approved the tax increase referendum, generating an additional $6.1 million in revenue.
9: No one wants to say, hey, can you take an extra $300 or $400 from me every year? But thankfully and respectfully and gratefully, the community came through and gave us the opportunity to increase our salaries on a local portion. And we are just happy and proud and excited, and hopefully keep some of our great teachers and recruiting some new

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4: Hi, I'm Kai Rizdahl, the host of Marketplace. I live in Los Angeles, and I've got four kids, which means the family minivan is also something of a second home. My kids eat in there, they have fallen asleep in there, they change clothes, you name it. 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But even that old van can create more Marketplace, more All Things Considered, and more Morning Edition. 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

0: Coming up on The Green from Delaware Public Media. Delaware's first inspector general is on the job, building the newest tool for transparency and accountability in state government.
1: I always tell people, you know, nobody likes waste, nobody likes fraud, nobody likes corruption. And during the course of my time in the IG community, I've found that people of all political persuasions have appreciated the work of inspectors general.
0: We chat with Delaware Inspector General Robert Storch this week. I'm your host, Tom Byrne. We also delve into Delaware's first Heat Awareness Week and its goals. Art's Playlist looks at the Wilmington Drama League's take on Sister Act. And Enlighten Me heads to the University of Delaware to learn about work on a new garment to help mothers post-childbirth. It's all next on The Green, where Delawareans get tuned into a first state of mind. But first, the news from NPR.
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3: Ignition.
2: SpaceX has launched the latest version of its massive Starship rocket from South Texas a day after it canceled a launch because of mechanical issues. This Starship flight is uncrewed, but a later version could return astronauts to the surface of the moon. The launch comes as the company prepares an initial public stock offering. SpaceX says Starship is key to launching more satellites for its Starlink wireless internet network, and it plans to use the rocket to lift cargo and eventually as many as 100 people at a time into orbit, as part of its goal of colonizing Mars. Popular prediction markets are under congressional investigation. The House Oversight Committee is probing Kalshi and Polymarket after multiple reports of military and political insider trading cases. NPR's Luke Garrett reports.
4: Prediction markets host billions of dollars worth of bets on sports, politics, and in some cases, war. In April, the DOJ charged a U.S. soldier for making $400,000 using classified information to bet on the capture of Nicolas Maduro. House Oversight Committee Chair James Comer tells CNBC this case and other reports of insider trading prompted the probe.
5: We want to not only launch an investigation to see how widespread this has been thus far, but also to prove a case that we've got to pass some type of legislation.
4: Kalshi and Polymarket have 2 weeks to turn over their documents on insider trading. The Commodity Futures Trading Commission regulates prediction markets and does prohibit insider trading, but there's growing concern that current laws haven't kept up with these new financial exchanges. Luke Garrett, NPR News. Washington.
2: A bipartisan group of senators is pushing back on delays by the Department of Defense in sending roughly $600 million in security aid to Ukraine and other allies in Eastern Europe. They sent a letter to Defense Secretary Pete Hegseth that calls for the funding to be dispersed. Friction has grown between Congress and the Trump administration in recent weeks as lawmakers push for updates on what's happened with $400 million in Ukraine aid that was allocated by Congress last year and $200 million more for defense programs in Estonia, Latvia, and Lithuania. Texas Attorney General Ken Paxton is playing up President Trump's endorsement heading into the final days of his U.S. Senate primary runoff against incumbent John Cornyn. The race is the latest campaign where Trump is encouraging voters to oust a politician who's displeased him and elected a challenger that's more aligned with him, as NPR's Tamara Keith explains.
6: It took him an incredibly long time to endorse in the primary runoff between Senator John Cornyn and Texas Attorney General Ken Paxton. When he finally did, Trump put his weight behind the challenger. Paxton, who has an opposition research file thicker than a phone book, but who made it clear that he would be a loyal soldier for Trump.
2: NPR's Tamara Keith reporting. The U.S. stock market closed out its eighth straight week of winning finishes. This is the S&P 500 climbed more than 0.25%. It's NPR News. Waymo has suspended driverless car services in Atlanta and Texas after one of its vehicles was stranded by flooding during heavy rains. That'll likely affect much of the U.S. over the holiday weekend. A Waymo vehicle got stuck during a downpour in Atlanta that flooded streets and even part of a downtown highway earlier this week. Google is changing what it means to Google. The company is integrating AI more deeply into its core internet search function, but as NPR's John Ruich reports, critics say it could mean fewer choices for users and less web traffic for businesses.
7: At its annual developer conference this week, Google said it's making its iconic search box more dynamic so it can expand with longer searches. Users can also put pictures or documents into it for new kinds of searches. And it's folding more AI into its search. The company has put AI overviews on some searches for about a year, and it sees the integration of the two as the way forward. Critics warn that AI answers could give consumers less choice as AI prioritizes suggestions over web links. That could also undermine the internet economy and businesses that are reliant on clicks, including online shops, web advertisers, and even news organizations. John Ruwich, NPR News.
2: Carlo Petrini, the founder of the Slow Food Movement, has died at 76 years old in Italy's Piedmont region. Slow Food is known for promoting sustainable food and local cuisine. The movement began in 1986, opposing fast food in Italy, and quickly spread to over 160 countries. He also founded Terra Madre and the University of Gastronomic Sciences, which has trained thousands in food culture. This is NPR News.
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0: Welcome to this week's edition of The Green on Delaware Public Media. I'm your host, Tom Byrne. State lawmakers voted last year to create a new position, an independent inspector general designed to detect fraud, waste, and abuse in state government. Governor Matt Meyer signed that bill into law last August, and last month, he nominated Robert Storch to be the state's first IG. Storch previously served as Inspector General in the federal government with the Department of Defense and National Security Agency, as well as holding senior positions in the Department of Justice. Storch was confirmed by Delaware's State Senate this month and is now getting down to the business of building the office from the ground up. And this week, he sat down with Delaware Public Media political reporter Benta Boutier to discuss delivering an office of Inspector General to the first state.
8: Wondering if I can hear a little bit from you on the timeline. We chatted a little bit about staffing.
9: Yeah.
8: And what your plans are for getting set up here in the state.
9: So we're sitting here for your listeners in the War Building on the corner of Lockerman and Legislative and Dover. And at this point, it's just me. But we're actively engaged in getting out announcements. We got another one out, job announcements yesterday, and we're going to staff up. We want to do that promptly, particularly with a relatively small number of slots. We want to make sure that we're getting great people who have the background and experience to do this work well. And so I've sort of got three job ones. That's one of them. Another one is standing up our website and our hotline, getting that ready to go and trying to time things so that those sort of come together so that when we hit go on the hotline and we'll do some sort of public announcement, I would think about that. But when we're ready to do that, we'll have people here who are ready to handle and process incoming stuff. And then the third is reaching out to some of the government leaders. I don't know people here in Delaware, but I need to get to know them and hear from them about what their concerns are. That doesn't mean we're automatically going to do something, but particularly as we look to the future, one of the places where IGs can be particularly effective, obviously there's the investigative part, looking into allegations of fraud, waste, abuse, corruption. But additionally, there's programmatic oversight where we can look at issues that may be examples of inefficiency or ineffectiveness in government work and make recommendations. That's something IGs have done effectively. I know there is a commission here that works on some of that, and we'll reach out to them as well. So we're staffing up.
8: Yeah. Governor Meyer called you, was it?
9: Employee one.
8: I'm employee one.
9: Yeah. So, yeah, I was saying, so we're here in the War Building. Furniture is coming. We're very excited. I was sharing with you before. I think it's actually kind of appropriate that we have this building off to ourselves here on the campus in Dover, because we're accessible. We're right just a block away from Legislative Hall and right around all the other buildings. I think that's kind of a nice metaphor for the office, is we're within reach of the government, but independent of it. And that's where an IG should be. And then we also have space in the Carvel State Office Building up in Wilmington.
8: Well, is there like a goal or like a deadline you've been given at all for those sorts of things?
9: Well, first of all, I wouldn't be given it. I'd be setting, right? I mean, it's part of the independence, but the answer is as soon as possible. So we're trying to get them up. The other thing we'll have is a 1-800 number and also a toll-free number that people can call. And of course, there'll be the mailing addresses in Dover and Wilmington as well.
8: Working as an inspector general, that just sounds like the coolest thing. Working in media, you're kind of perpetually curious, but
9: It's interesting you tie it to being in media, because I often think there are definite parallels there. In the IG world, we're looking to uncover, to detect and deter fraud, waste, abuse throughout the government. And we're positioned within the government, which helps us to do that, but we're independent of it, which is what enables us to do that work and do it in a credible way. And journalists from outside the government play a really important role in uncovering waste, fraud, abuse, corruption as well. And so I often think of sort of an oversight mosaic, and different folks are part of that. And so there certainly are parallels. And I spent a lot of my life as a federal prosecutor getting to work with agents and others to uncover crime and put away bad guys. When I first joined the IG community, actually, I sort of missed that, honestly. And then I really came to realize how powerful the work of IGs can be.
8: You're coming from having done that work on really possibly the largest scale, one of them, to the second smallest state. And I'm wondering how that will inform your work here.
9: I've led teams of different sizes throughout my career. And so from very small up to, as you say, most recently, leading the largest federal OIG at the Department of Defense, which had offices all over the world. The type of work that is different in the sense that so much of what you do reflects the agencies and departments you oversee. And here, overseeing Delaware state government is an opportunity really to engage with my team on issues that, as I say, are really of immediate importance to people, and to do direct outreach with the public. You need people who are on the front lines, who see things, that come forward and let you know when they see something that they're concerned about. That could be people within state government, or that could be people in the public who engage with different folks. And we have the whole government. So everything from the large state agencies, the school boards, everything else is within the statute. So when people see something where they think there's fraud, waste, abuse, corruption, we encourage them to report. And they can do that confidentially. It's really important that as IGs that we protect that. There are some limitations, and we obviously discuss those with people, but we protect people's confidentiality, or people can report anonymously. Those are the people sometimes who are in the worst situations. They don't want to identify themselves even with the protections for confidentiality. Let me be clear, we still have to do the independent review, but that's incredibly important. So critically important for IGs across federal, state, local oversight to have people come forward when they see something they think is wrong. The flip of that is we take very seriously any allegations that someone has suffered retaliation as a result of coming forward. At the Department of Justice, part of my portfolio was to stand up and lead our whistleblower program. And I kept that even when I became the deputy IG. And I actually founded the whistleblower group across the federal IG community. And so I've always done a number of things in that regard. One is when we get an allegation of reprisal, if we determine that it's not substantiated, we'll give the whistleblower an opportunity to look at that and let us know if we're getting something wrong. The other thing, which I definitely will continue here, is everywhere I've been, I've personally reviewed every report on a whistleblower reprisal allegation, just to make sure that I'm satisfied based on my own background experience.
8: What kinds of things are you kind of looking for? I know there's a really wide range.
9: We encourage people, if it's appropriate, they can talk to their chain of command if they think that's going to work, and that's up to them who they report to. But if people see something that they think isn't right, it's really important for good government that they don't just internalize that and accept it, but that they let someone know about it so someone can look into it and determine if there's really something there. So it's not the only avenue, certainly, but it could be waste. They could see lots of money being spent on something and way more than is necessary. And they may not understand everything. There may be reasons for it. That's why we do the investigation, right? Given our staffing and size, we won't be able to do everything. And some of it will be some triage where we're referring things elsewhere. We'll obviously let folks know about that before we do it, right? And that's the way a lot of stuff gets caught. And so, and that also can be a basis for some of the more programmatic type of reviews.
8: I wanted to just hear a little bit about how you got the job. Did Governor Meyer reach out to you?
9: People have wondered about, like, did you know the governor? I saw that the job was listed when the legislature passed on a bipartisan basis the legislation that created the office, I believe it was last August. And there was a selection panel where they had, on a bipartisan basis, people from the legislature, people from the executive branch, from the governor's administration, people from non-governmental organizations, and the public at large participated in an interview process. They forwarded three names to the governor for selection, and I'd never met him or any of them. And I view that as a strength in the sense that I come to this with no preconceptions and got to say, very bipartisan process, which I think is incredibly important. One of the key things for inspectors general is that we can't even have a hint of partisanship in our work. So much of what we do is of political interest to someone, right, or to many people, right, that for our work to be credible, we have to be completely nonpartisan. And so really pleased to see the bipartisan nature of the legislation, the support for it. So as IGs always do, we're just going to hit it right down the middle and call it like we see it.
8: I want to follow up on that. We've got a supermajority in one chamber, but in really close to one in another. I'm just wondering what that means for you being bipartisan.
9: It's just critically important that my team and I review allegations we receive or work we take on our own initiative based on the facts and the law. Folks who may have partisan positions or coming at things from a particular political bent, they'll do what they want with that when we're done. But we have to be completely divorced from that. And I found when you explain that to people, they sort of understand that. And sure, people are coming at things from different places. And I'm not naive enough to think that local issues aren't political. I'm excited about engaging in that level. I haven't done that before, and I think it'll be really interesting. But it just accentuates the need for us to be completely removed from all of that. And because otherwise, our work loses its credibility. It's no longer authoritative, and we might as well not be wasting the taxpayers' dollars.
8: What does it tell you that there wasn't an inspector general's office in Delaware before?
9: I know there's been discussion for a while about creating an office. One of the things the legislation calls for, which frankly I would have done anyway, is coordinating, you know, as appropriate with other organs in state government that have a piece of the oversight. There's the auditor of accounts, there's the state Public Integrity Commission, obviously the Attorney General's office. I mean, that's something I'm really familiar with, having come out of the federal system. So what you do is you coordinate and collaborate where appropriate. But as an IG, we have to be independent as well. I don't draw any particular conclusion from the past. And I think my job is to take on issues as they're brought to us.
8: I remember you saying data analytics are an increasingly important part of this role. If you have specific plans in this area.
9: As the amount of data has proliferated, we really need ways to be able to handle that, both to do oversight over the use by the government of some of these technologies, but then also using it ourselves more in doing oversight. Given that we'll have a much leaner team, we can use technology as a force multiplier. We have to scale it to the size of our office, and we have to use it responsibly, of course, and appropriately. But I do think there's great potential there. And IGs have been doing this across the oversight community. One of the things that I may have alluded to at the start, but that I just emphasize is, I think starting up an office like this is a tremendously exciting opportunity. We really can create something that'll be very much at the forefront in accountability for the people of Delaware.
8: Is there anything that you wanted to talk about that we didn't get a chance to address?
9: Two things that I really think we need to emphasize and hope to emphasize as the IG here. One of them we've talked a lot about, which is the importance of people coming forward, of whistleblowers. That is the lifeblood of any OIG, is that information. The other thing that I think is critically important that we've sort of alluded to indirectly is the importance of transparency. And I'm a huge believer in the power of an OIG to advance transparency in government. And I think that's critically important for people having faith in their government, and it is their government.
8: You'll be busy.
9: Yeah, absolutely. It's good to be busy.
0: Thanks to Delaware Inspector General Robert Storch and our Benta Boutier for joining us on The Green this week. And stay with us. The Green continues in a moment with a look at the first ever Heat Awareness Week in Delaware and what it hopes to accomplish. 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

0: This is The Green on Delaware Public Media, and I'm Tom Byrne. This week is Delaware's first ever Heat Awareness Week, and it seems especially well-timed. This week saw higher than average temperatures for this time of year. Maximum temperatures this week averaged over 80 degrees, with the first 3 days of the week seeing highs over 90 degrees, including record-breaking highs in Wilmington and Georgetown. The creation of Heat Awareness Week in Delaware is the culmination of an effort by a group of University of Delaware students from a class taught by Vaishnavi Tripuraneni, assistant professor in the Department of Geography and Spatial Sciences. And two of those students, Catherine Turner and Jennifer Barber, joined Delaware Public Media's Jay Shaw this week to explain why heat awareness matters and efforts to address heat-related issues.
1: Kat and Jenny, Heat Week began on May 18th, and you had organized an event to kick it off. How many people showed up?
2: Over 50. I don't know the exact count. I haven't seen the sign-in sheet. I had to run immediately afterwards for an exam, but I think the final number was over 50.
1: I think it's admirable that y'all are doing this type of work in the middle of finals week when you're trying to graduate.
2: It was a time. We definitely picked an interesting time. But I think the plan was to pick something before heat really kind of took off. So we accidentally aligned ourselves with the National Heat Safety Week that NOAA and NIAS does, which was really nice. You know, we talked to Morgan from NOAA. She was really nice. But you know, we accidentally stumbled on the first heat wave of Delaware. So what perfect timing for Heat Awareness Week, I guess.
1: Yeah, and ironically, yesterday was the first of many 85-degree days. Today it's almost 95. We went up 10 degrees in the matter of a day. That's insane. And those temperatures are continuing. As someone who approached this with no prior knowledge, Kat, what did that teach you about how to communicate about it to other people and how other people perceive heat?
2: Well, approaching other people was really difficult for us. I don't think any of us are particularly strong presenters. So when we started approaching other organizations for their support, I think Teresa Young was our first person we spoke to with the Red Cross Delmarva chapter. So kind, because I think we just stumbled through our first little pitch to her. She was so kind. But we were very lucky that a lot of people were very interested in heat. We got a lot of connections from somebody who knows somebody who knows somebody who does this work. And we would tell people this is what we're looking for. Everyone's very excited. Everyone sees the need for it. You know, it is getting warmer. It's this staying warmer longer. The heat is carrying farther into the, like, the fall. There's a lot that people notice without really actually thinking about it. So I think it's been very positive. The reception has been very positive.
1: What about you, Jenny?
3: I agree. I always say this, but I felt so silly starting this project and just emailing people and feeling like I was asking for help with, like, a class project when, you know, these are professionals who have actual work to do. But then it ended up, like, this was serious work that we're doing. I think I just needed the confidence of that we are a serious group at the beginning of this. Mm-hmm. And there was so much support for a Heat Awareness Week. It sounds like a lot of organizations wanted to do this type of work. It just, nobody really had the time to coordinate a statewide effort. So yeah, there was a lot of support, a very welcoming community. And like Kat said, whenever we would start meetings at the beginning of this whole project, Teresa Young was great. I think we probably were stumbling through our pitch a little bit. But she was like giving us advice as we were having our first meeting with her about how to approach other people. So she was a great first meeting to have for this. And yeah, since then it's always been people are looking to help us. People are looking to like spread the word for this. So we've never had a bad experience with talking with any organization about this.
1: As you were doing more and more research about this when you first picked this topic, can you talk more about some common misconceptions that you debunked or maybe gained a better understanding of. Because since moving here to Delaware, which was in March, I keep hearing that it's such a wet state. It's a low-lying state, which is sinking because of rising sea levels. It's covered in all these wetlands. It's so wet. But then there's heat, and there's also been a drought across the country since 2024, technically. So were there some common misconceptions about heat that maybe even you had?
2: Well, I will say it is, when they say like a wet state, there's a lot of wetlands, but there were a lot of things that surprised me, I guess, about the heat that we have. Maybe, I don't know if I would say like they debunked or that we like debunked anything, but I would say, in our initial research, we found a report from DHSS that kind of showed like where we had the highest levels of like heat hospitalizations. And of course, Wilmington is number one. It's an urban heat island. You know, that is not a shock to me. But then when they would talk about Sussex County, I was thinking, oh, it's probably people at the beach, out in the sun all day. You know, when I was a kid and I would get on a beach, I don't think I would drink water once. I would just be running the whole day. But Seaford was the highest, the second highest zip code of hospitalizations for heat-related illness, which was really shocking to me. I was more surprised. I thought that it would be people that were, like, visiting the beach or maybe weren't prepared to deal with the heat in the summertime. I would say that's probably the most shocking for me.
3: I would agree that that was shocking for me here, too. Along with, you know, heat-related visits, I thought it was particularly shocking because this is something that makes sense to me, but I didn't think about it going into this. A lot of heat-related symptoms are just underreported because, you know, they're going to base it off of the symptom and not necessarily that it was caused by heat. So you'll still see all those statistics about, you know, heat-related hospital visits, but those are still underreported. They're not really taking into account, you know, if someone has chest pains that are induced by, you know, working out in the heat all day, they're not going to diagnose it as a heat related symptom. It's just chest pains. So yeah, I would say that was one of the things I thought was interesting, but also I feel like we aren't necessarily debunking anything because there's so many organizations that have been doing this work. And a lot of stuff we know is from like our own research, but then also just talking with all these different groups doing this important work.
1: Speaking of solutions, Kat, you had mentioned a few, including the heat sensors and increasing tree canopy to combat urban heat island effect, green walls, green roofs, etc. Going forward, are there other solutions that either of you found during your research or that you're interested in exploring and getting implemented on a tangible level here in the state and not just in Wilmington?
3: I think a lot of the conversations that were had at the kickoff meeting yesterday show that there is future work being done. DENREC has their climate action plan that they release every year, you know, where they go through like what plans they have to combat extreme heat. And, you know, even with like heat mapping projects, it sounds like the work Kat's going to be helping with this summer. There is a lot of work being done for mapping. And it sounds like there's hopes to kind of expand heat work within the state of Delaware. You know, there were talks about people hoping for a chief heat officer, maybe like we had seen Eugene LeVar in Arizona. And, you know, people talking about expanding environmental work in city of Wilmington. So it sounds like people want to build more off of what we already have. So it sounds like there's definitely a lot of hope and ideas that would benefit us.
2: Jenny's totally right. There is work being done. It's hard and it may feel slow, but there is a lot of changes. There's more environmental departments and agencies, and you know, they really are trying to work to make changes. Personally, though, I fell into like the whole topic of, you know, sustainable planning. So like you said, like the green walls, the green roofs, reflective roofs and streets.

0: about the green roofs and the walls. It's, there's not a right answer. There's a lot of solutions, but they're so hard and sometimes like not really feasible. So it's a real shame right now. Just the, all the work that everyone's doing, all the agencies that are doing, every little bit counts. There's not, I don't think that there's like a one way solution.
1: Yeah.
0: But absolutely. I do want to shout out Stacey Henry for her work with cooling shelters, the biggest champion I've ever seen for cooling shelters. These are things that can be open during extreme heat, so anybody can go to get drinks, cool off. She's really pushing to create a bigger network of available facilities so that people can have some relief from extreme heat. And I think that in the immediate, that's probably the best bet.
2: Thanks to University of Delaware students Catherine Turner and Jennifer Barber for joining RJ Shah on The Green this week. To read more about Heat Awareness Week and heat-related issues, visit the Greens page at DelawarePublic.org. Up next, Arts Playlist, where we get a preview of the Wilmington Drama League's production of Sister Act. 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
0: Arts Playlist on the Green is made possible in part by support from the Delaware Division of the Arts, a state agency dedicated to nurturing and supporting the arts in Delaware, in partnership with the National Endowment for the Arts. 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Welcome back to The Green on Delaware Public Media. I'm your host, Tom Byrne. The Wilmington Drama League closes out its current season with a musical adaptation of the hit movie Sister Act. On this week's edition of Arts Playlist, Delaware Public Media's Martin Matheny speaks to two people involved with the production, Patrick Murray, the show's director and choreographer, and Kathy Buderball, a cast member and the Wilmington Drama League's production manager.
5: I suspect that most of us are familiar with this show, thanks to there being a pretty famous movie of the same name, but let me start by asking for just a quick refresher on the plot.
6: So I always like to say to people when I'm talking about it, it has all of the best moments of the movie that you know, with some new fresh jokes and takes. So Dolores Van Cartier is a nightclub singer, and actually she's a nightclub singer in Philadelphia and has big dreams of being a big Studio 54 Donna Summer-esque star. She's dating a pretty bad guy and witnesses a little murder, and then has to go into hiding and ends up hiding in a convent where she has to pretend to be a nun, ends up forming some wonderful relationship with the sisters, and, some hilarity, some fun, some chases ensue, and then we learn the Mother Superior and Dolores, and all the nuns are a lot more similar than they are different. And song, dance, joy, all of it.
5: So, Patrick, you're directing. Kathy, you're in this show in addition to your other work at the Wilmington Drama League. Tell me what role you're playing.
7: I am playing Mary Lazarus. And she's the grumpy nun that is, well, she starts out a little grumpy, but she's in charge of the choir before Mary Clarence comes in and takes over the choir.
5: How close to the movie does this musical version stay? And I want to clarify, the movie came before the show, right?
6: The movie did come before the show. So the movie, actually, it's so funny. I saw the movie after. I've directed the musical before, and I saw the movie after directing the musical. So the movie takes place in

0: Reno and like the San Francisco West Coast area. This time they place it in Philadelphia. So in that regard, the setting has changed a little bit. And actually, it's kind of great to be doing a musical that takes place to an area so close to the area that we are doing it in. We can have references that make sense to people. But in terms of how close it stays, like I said, it structurally moves along the same way. We see the nuns be bad at singing, and we see the nuns be living in their lives the way that they are prior to Dolores coming to the convent. But then we see them start to get better, and they start to incorporate people from the community and build a sisterhood.
1: And correct me if I'm wrong, Patrick, but there's no songs in the musical that were in the movie. They're all
0: original songs. Yeah, and it really is some of the best script writing, some of the best musical writing. It's Alan Menken, and you couldn't ask for better. But it's really about 2 hours and 20 minutes of just some of the most funny and heartfelt moments that you could ever have on a stage.
2: You're both directing and you're the choreographer. And I wonder, does that involve sort of is there a difficult mental shift moving back and forth between those two roles, focusing on one admittedly pretty big part of this show versus the whole show? And I wonder if that's a little bit of a mental gymnastics for you.
0: I would say, yeah, sometimes it is a bit of a shift, but I think when I started coming up as a director, I had a really wonderful mentor at Temple University. Brandon McShaffrey was great. And he, really was someone who worked between the two mediums. And so for me, I've always thought about the work and how it flows all together. So how the scene work does flow into the next, one scene flows into another, and how a scene can then flow easily into song. So when I'm planning, it does start to be a lot of puzzle pieces, but I think something I've always enjoyed and learned to do very well is putting all of the pieces together and seeing a whole picture and how it forms. So though it is a lot of gymnastics in the preparation, when I'm in the room, it allows me to flow and work very easily amongst people, because it is coming from one voice. And in that regard, I know where we're going, and I can lead everyone to contribute with what they can do and what they innately bring to the room in a way that I can shape and mold, which makes it fun and unique and very singular to that experience.
1: Having observed Patrick many times in his directing, it's just a sense of, like what you say, the flow, because the movement is the movement, whether it's dance or people moving around each other or emotions moving around each other. I think that you have a sense of very smooth transition and why one thing leads to another. It seems like one skill, which it's not. And trust me, there are directors that do not have that kind of, like, you know, triple threat kind of skill.
2: The music is obviously a huge part of this show. And I wonder, for both of you, from the cast perspective and the director's perspective, how getting the music in place and getting it the way you wanted it to sound, the way you wanted to perform it, how did that work?
1: We have an amazing music director, and Vicky is, she builds, she starts with the basics. She does have a really wonderful way and a very, very gentle way of taking all the layers and starting with the simple and then adding the complicated. We were all confident in the way that she taught all the music. And she's still staying with us and taking notes throughout. So that's great.
0: Yeah, Vicky Coleman she's awesome. I've had the fortune of working with her a couple of times as both an actor and now as a music director. And I've had a lot of wonderful music directors in my time working. She comes in super prepared. She knows exactly what she wants. And that type of care with the music in a process then allows me to work on everything else, because we start at the beginning of a rehearsal process, especially on a musical this big, learning all the music so that when I come in to shift and work things, we've already had a lot of conversations. I've already been in the room for music rehearsals. And so I know where things are that then I can let it be informed in the staging. And then the cast knowing the music director being so great, and then the cast being so great and knowing the music so well, has just made this process of staging all of these amazing songs a lot easier.
2: And speaking of your cast, you've got two actors playing two of your major roles. You're using two actors for each, and that seems like a really great way to show off some of the talent that you've got available.
0: Yeah, so we have the good fortune of being able to do a 10-show run for Sister Act, which is great. Dolores Bancartier, they were, when they wrote that music, I mean, they really, it's a showcase of someone's amazing ability. When you have actors come in who can do that, and we had a lot of really talented actors come in for this show, but when we got into casting, we found two that were just so innately amazing. Gabby Peel and Shayna Roberts, they're just incredible. And for me, it was more important about them, for them to have a good experience and feel able to go on every day, being confident, rather than getting to a Sunday at the end of a long weekend and feeling out of gas. And they have had such a good time, I feel, working together, but working independently. They get to watch each other. They get to take, they get to borrow from one another, but they get to do their own thing. So when you see the show, whether you come, you, I encourage people to come see both, because they are, though they deliver equivalent performances, they're so different and they're so exciting to watch. Like, we just ran the show this week, and we ran with Shayna last Thursday, and we ran with Gabby on Sunday, and they're just two different shows in the best possible way. And then in terms of the other role, Mary Robert, another huge vocal challenge. We have Diana Pinnellini, who is playing Mary Robert on 8 of the shows. And then we have Allie Koch playing her cover, who is also in the show as a nun the rest of the shows, but then will go on at select performances to take over so that Diana can rest her voice. But also, again, someone who was just came in, we had an abundance of talent, and we just wanted to be able to spread the love around a little bit there in that regard.
2: Well, finally, for both of you, what is the most fun part of this show?
1: Wow. I would have to say, absolutely, sharing this experience, because I think the audience is going to lose their minds, and sharing that experience with a lot of people who you really care about, and some you cared about before they got into the show, and some you just developed a relationship throughout this process, because it is a challenge and you have to hold hands and go through the, you know, go through the steps.
0: Yeah, to speak on a little bit of what Kathy said, it's, I always come in with a bunch of ideas, but I really love to look at the people in the room. And I know, and I've said to this to the women, and I love lifting women up. I love female stories. And I think this is such a good one. In terms of a moment that is most fun for me, I think there's so many, fun things in the show that I think audiences will latch on to. But I think the most fun moment for me is the moment at the end of the show. It's the final big number. It's called Spread the Love Around. And it's the first time in the entire show where every single person in the show is on stage together. It's probably the hardest for everyone because there's so many people moving around and we're trying to navigate things. But it really is so joyful and fun to me to watch the entire community come together and make this moment happen.
3: 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Patrick Murray is director and choreographer of the Wilmington Drama League's production of Sister Act, while Kathy Buderball is a cast member and the company's production manager. Sister Act opens next weekend and runs through June 14th. Tickets and more information are available at wilmingtondramaleague.org. And we close out the green next with Enlighten Me, where we learn more about a University of Delaware student's work on a garment to help mothers post-childbirth. 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
4: 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In July 1776, Caesar Rodney rode 80 miles through thunder and rain from Dover to Philadelphia on a mission that would change history. Delaware's vote for independence was deadlocked. Sick and exhausted, he arrived just in time to break the tie, securing Delaware's vote for independence. Today, Rodney's 18-hour journey remains a powerful symbol of our nation's birth.
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3: Thanks for spending time with us on The Green this week. I'm Tom Byrne. A University of Delaware graduate student creates a new belly-binding garment for postpartum mothers using expertise across multiple disciplines. Belly-binding for postpartum mothers has been used for centuries across different cultures. It involves wrapping the abdomen with specialized bands or long strips of fabric after childbirth to support shifting organs, stabilize the pelvis, and relieve lower back pain while core muscles naturally heal. Casey Tyler is a master's student in fashion and apparel studies at UD's College of Arts and Science, and they use their expertise with help from an assistant professor, a doula, and a spacesuit designer to create an updated version of this garment to improve its form and function. On this edition of Enlighten Me, Delaware Public Media's Joey Irizarry chats with Casey Tyler about the new garment, the knotted belly bind.
7: Casey, you and assistant professor Adriana Goria came up with a type of clothing for postpartum mothers. What is it exactly?
8: So what we came up with is really a redesign from a traditional postpartum wear. So our inspiration came from the Bungkang belly bind. We spell that B-E-N-G-C-U-N-G. And it's this 17-yard-long piece of cotton cloth that was used to tie up 10 or 12 knots up the abdomen as it ran around the body. And our industry partners came to us and said, this is great, but it's really hard to put on, especially alone. So how can you use your updated knitting technologies to recreate this and make it more streamlined?
7: And how exactly was this something that you came up with after seeing close ones deal with becoming a mother or just a matter of research? Or was it that somebody mentioned something to you? How did it get moving forward?
8: So the project was brought to us by our industry partners. They are TIS, This Is Spacewear, and it's a company that was just started by two women, Brittany and Amanda. One of them is a doula and the other works at ILC Dover working on spacesuits. And the two of them noticed that there was this need for a holistic postpartum garment that still was able to be like updated and modernized. So what we did when they came to us with this idea is we went through all of the market options, like all of the Velcro belts and the elastic shapewear and all of the girdles that are currently offered. And we thought, well, how can we update this? And we actually came up with a couple ideas, our first one being way too complicated. So eventually one day Dr. Goria came in and she said, we need to really simplify this. What if it's as simple as tying on a sweatshirt around your waist? And that idea, that saying right there is what really pushed the final design forward, where it's now basically just five knots around the front that are held in place to keep the whole thing secure. And it's really streamlined and easy to put on.
7: How long from the idea to completion did it take for you to do this?
8: I was actually really impressed. This whole project from them bringing us the idea back in last July, it is now on the market. They have a website. They've worked with manufacturers to come up with a working product. And so I want to say 8-9 months here from concept to market.
7: Is that normal? I mean, is that a normal amount of time? Is that quicker? Is it longer? I mean, how does that work for people who may not understand, like me?
8: To be honest, this is my first industry product, so that may be a better question for Dr. Goria. I know I was not expecting it to come along this fast. Just to hit an idea that we liked, that the industry partners liked, that we had mothers try on, they liked them, they brought them to their OBGYN who liked them. So it was just surprising that we found something that worked this quickly.
7: What kind of fabric did you use for this?
8: So that was one of the interesting things. The technology we use is a Shimasaki knitting machine. And what's interesting with them is you can use a variety of different yarns for the exact same project. So we have tested everything from cotton to bamboo to polyester to nylon to blends of them in between. And we actually did tensile testing to figure out what blend worked the best and gave us the best properties. And while we told developers and gave the opinion that a nylon wool blend would be best, they actually ended up with just going with nylon moving forward just for cost-wise.
7: How hard is it to combine fashion with health?
8: So that is definitely one of the tricky things that we run into, especially with something that we would consider a functional garment, where there's normally this split between the engineering of the garment and the actual, like, aesthetic wear. So that's why I think functional designers have this really unique place of trying to balance the two. Do you really need this? What are ways we can customize this? Does this take away from the functional edge? But what's great is they've come up with this model called the FEA model, the functional aesthetic expressive model, which helps you look into your customer and find out what are the things that they care about and helps guide your design process as you move forward to market.
7: And what have been reactions from the women who have tried it?
8: We've had all positive reactions. Mind you, we've had different reactions based on the fiber type that we've given them. They really did not like the organic cotton. But generally, they have found it really simple and able to wear for long periods of time without it cutting into them like current market options tend to. So even they brought it to their doctors and we've heard good things. So I'm excited to see how this product does on the market.
7: And what's next for the product? Are we going to see the knotted belly bind in stores? Can anyone order it? And where, and if so, where can they find one?
8: So right now they have a website up called thisisspacewear.com, and they can be ordered there. They also have a newsletter that you can sign up for. I don't know if they plan to put them in brick-and-mortar stores yet. It's just their first market launch here. But they also have an Instagram that you can reach out to them with. Additionally, this is Spacewear. And a side project as well. Dr. Gorey and I are actually continuing the project a little further. And so Brittany and Amanda came to us and they were like, this is a great product. We got it in all black. It's a nice, solid design. Now how can we elevate it? How can we bring it to a luxury kind of standpoint with the colors and the different expressive elements? So now for ITAA, International Textile and Apparel Association, we're pulling together a creative design to submit to that.
7: And how does that process work?
8: So ITAA is a conference that's held once a year, and they have options to either submit creative work or research. So you will create your creative piece, whether it's a whole outfit or a single garment, and then you'll write up an abstract that details your design process and your inspiration. And that will be submitted to a panel of judges that will either accept it or deny it for conference approval.
7: Is this normal for students to have something like this? I mean, is this out of the ordinary? I mean, how does that feel for you? Here you are still at UD, and you have this product that's out there and can be purchased by people.
8: I'm so excited to see it. I never thought that this is where my path would lead, but I think that's one of the great things about my education here at UD is it's given me so many different options and opportunities, and because I've said yes, they've just developed into better things. So I've been so impressed. I don't know of a whole lot of other people, maybe only a student or two from this department that has a patented idea or something on the market. And while I can't take all the credit, of course, because of the wonderful team I've worked with and the industry partners who have got it to the market, it is very cool to be a part of something that I'm proud to be a part of.
7: Talk about that teamwork there. How has that been, and how fulfilling is it for all of you to not only get the product out there, but working together in getting it out there?
8: It's been a exercise in teamwork for sure. I think we all come to this from different places. I'm a newer student. Dr. Goria has her expertise as an educator. Brittany is a doula, and Amanda works on spacesuits. So everyone has this different aspect that they're coming to the table with. But it wasn't hard once we all found what we liked and we all agreed that the idea worked. It's just managing, oh, well, maybe one person likes this and one person likes this. And there was definitely a couple times where I had to go, okay, I might like this, but maybe that's not the right answer.
7: You sit back and say to yourself, this could be like your big ticket?
8: I don't think so. I always like to keep moving forward. As proud as I am of this project, and I can't wait to see what comes next for it, I love trying new things and expanding my repertoire as much as I can. So I don't think this is where I stop. I think this is just a starting point for me.
7: And moving forward, what is your repertoire? What do you want to do? I mean, is this something you might see yourself doing other like fashion and health stuff, or is it you just want to branch out and just have fashion, all kinds of different fashions?
8: So definitely more along the lines of the second one. Personally, one day I want to become a teacher myself, and educate other students going into the industry. So I am trying right now just to build up as many skills and as much industry knowledge as I can so that one day I can be the expert in my field and help others and help lead the industry to what I hope is a better industry.
3: 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For all of them and the rest of the staff here at Delaware Public Media, I'm Tom Burns saying thanks for joining us this week. And we'll see you again next week on The Green, where Delawareans get tuned into a first state of mind.

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2: Today on Code Switch, at the southern border, nearly half of the people who work for ICE and Border Patrol are Latinos, which confounds a lot of critics of ICE.
3: The rhetoric that applied to Latino Border Patrol officers or ICE agents, it was kind of the same as what I had seen about Latino Republicans.
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3: Why is it so hard to accept that Latinos who join the Border Patrol truly believe in its mission?
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